0: because I used to not be able to talk very well and I had bumpy talking. And so I got it because now I talk very smoothly. And I thought, wow, that you even realize that that's what you had it for and you have no shame about it, no sort of emotional issues with it. It was just sort of like a blip on the radar in his life. And that's exactly what I had hoped for.
1: For more information on stuttering, including treatment, visit the Stuttering Foundation at stutteringhelp.org. For You Are Here, I'm Noelle Gasca.

0: Welcome back to You Are Here, WERS's weekly public affairs show. I'm Birdie Deal, your host this morning. Our last story this hour is from the archives. You'll hear from a Greater Boston area local and their story that placed in the annual Boston in 100 Words writing contest. We have Haven Montgomery of Brookline with a story that placed second in the Boston in 100 Words youth category. Here it is, called Graduation.
1: The day I graduated 8th grade was my 4th year living in Massachusetts. I had hoped I'd feel like a girl stomping into big shoes and fighting for rights like everyone around me. The sun was warm on my green dress, stable ground beneath my Mary Janes. The school was packed, as if the whole neighborhood came, as if we were a family. Some people cried, and we all cheered for everyone who went across the stage. But even as the neighborhood cheered for me, I still felt like a little girl in shoes that were too big.
2: Great. If maybe you could just, like, slow down a tad.
1: Yeah.
2: Yeah, perfect.
1: The day I graduated 8th grade was my 4th year living in Massachusetts. I'd hoped I'd feel like a girl stomping into big shoes and fighting for rights like everyone around me. The sun was warm on my green dress, stable ground beneath my Mary Janes. The school was packed, as if the whole neighborhood came, as if we were a family. Some people cried, and we all cheered for everyone who went across the stage. But even as the neighborhood cheered for me, I still felt like a little girl in shoes that were too big.
2: Okay.
1: And then do you want me to read the other one also?
2: Yep.
1: I still can't connect to it for some reason.
2: Oh.

0: Would you like to use our computers to get it? And I can print it out.
1: Sure.
0: Perfect. All right. I can. All right. Whenever you're ready.
1: I hadn't burst like I do in my dramatic retellings. No, it was slow, thick tears fogging my cheeks. After years of messaging fans around the world, late nights staying up to listen to new interviews, and finally 3 hours in the cold waiting to enter House of Blues. The stage was only 10 feet ahead. My left hand held a pride flag waving to the beat of Only the Brave. My right hand wrapped around someone else's. Overwhelming screams and lights swallow me. It was everything. I had never felt so at home.
0: Perfect. And another one?
1: I don't have another one.
0: Oh, like another take of
1: that. Oh, okay. Sorry. I hadn't burst like I do in my dramatic retellings. No. It was slow, thick tears fogging my cheeks. After years of messaging fans around the world, late nights staying up to listen to new interviews, and finally 3 hours in the cold waiting to enter House of Blues, the stage was only 10 feet ahead. My left hand held a pride flag waving to the beat of Only the Brave. My right hand wrapped around someone else's. Overwhelming screams and lights swallow me. It was everything. I had never felt so at home.
0: All right, perfect. Yeah. So are you good with that?
1: Yeah.
0: Perfect.

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For now, I'm Birdie Deal. 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Hockey Guff with your host Hal Slifer is next.

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1: right,
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1: right,
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0: Our first story for this hour takes us to a mother-daughter duo who's working to change how women talk about money. Through community, conversation, and a glass of wine, they're breaking down taboos and building financial confidence. As You Are Here's Madison Lucchese reports, their grassroots effort is turning money into a topic women no longer avoid but embrace.
1: A Boston-based mother-daughter duo wants to change how women talk about money. Deborah McLean started Wine, Dine, and Talk Money with her daughter, Carlin O'Leary, last year. The pair hopes to teach women that talking about money isn't rude, it's a tool. O'Leary is a full-time software engineer with a passion for finance.
2: I want women to be able to have the confidence to join money conversations the same way that men do.
1: O'Leary and McLean found that women don't discuss their finances due to being taught it is shameful, but that shame is holding women back from making financial gains.
2: Before we started this, I would have conversations with my friends about kind of the surface level stuff, but never go into, okay, how much are you actually making? Or what stocks are you investing in?
1: McLean came up with the idea for Wine, Dine, and Talk Money 15 years ago while working in finance. Although she maintained ownership of the domain name, McLean never thought the idea would come to life, but it did when her and her daughter recognized the women in their lives were having similar financial struggles.
3: Our friends, although they were at very different stages of life, were having the same struggles and felt very disconnected from the financial system.
1: O'Leary decided to bring her friends together at her Boston apartment with a financial expert, or a so-called money mentor, to discuss the basics of finance without giving financial advice.
2: It was all about bringing women together and creating safe spaces for them to talk about money.
1: Then friends wanted to host financial events and the circle continued to grow.
2: We basically have wine nights with your group of friends and then bring in a financial expert.
1: Now, Wine, Dine, and Talk Money also hosts a monthly meeting for about 30 people at Remnant Brewing in Cambridge, such as a charm bar event to build confidence or an investing 101 brunch.
2: We want money conversations to be fun.
4: The confusing language around finance can make money conversations daunting.
3: We want to take that complexity and really make it accessible and do that through conversation, not through panel discussions and presentations, but really getting to the questions that women actually are holding in and need to ask.
1: And to do that, Wine, Dine, and Talk Money's money mentors teach the basics, including high-yield savings accounts, 401ks, Roth IRAs, and investing.
2: A lot of it is kind of just breaking down more of like the simple stuff because that's what people aren't taught and what they're embarrassed to ask because they feel like they should already know all of those things.
1: For You Are Here, I'm Madison Lucchese.

0: You're listening to You Are Here. I'm your host, Birdie Deal. Our second story this hour takes us to the streets of Boston, where thousands of runners push their limits in one of the world's most iconic races. From first-timers to seasoned marathoners, each step towards Copley Square carried a story of sacrifice, discipline, and purpose. As You Are Here's Gabby Berry and Sean Perry report, the finish line is just the beginning of what this race means to those who run it.
1: The 130th Boston Marathon gave about 30,000 runners their chance to put their training, drive, and commitment to the test. From Hopkins to the finish line in Copley Square, Bostonians and visitors spent the day cheering and congratulating the Boston Marathon runners. In the brisk, chill wind, runners crossed the finish line on Boylston in waves. Many were winded, yet still found the joy in their accomplishment. As the day went on, many runners trickled onto a closed-off Newbury Street. Some reunited with friends and spouses, others held their muscles and cramped up on the curb. The aftermath of the 26.2-mile marathon looked and felt different for them all. That's not all that varies at Marmont. The stories behind why these runners run takes new shapes with every race bib. Zachary Rappaport, originally from Florida, is a third-time Boston Marathon runner. The 130th Boston Marathon is Rappaport's seventh marathon out of his career, and his passion for running boils down to how fun it is.
2: I was never a competitive runner. Running was just a way for me to, you know, be with myself in the world and have like a meditative moment.
1: A common theme you'll hear from each runner is the amount of running that went into training. You guessed it, a lot. Rappaport says continuous running isn't new for him, but he still kicked up training a few notches. This helped him to be more intentional for the Boston Marathon, an opportunity he does not take lightly.
2: It's, you know, a privilege to be able to do this and to train for something like this. And I love running and I love this race. There's so much support along the sidelines and I look forward to it every year.
3: Another runner, AJ Ricketts, mirrored Rappaport's sentiment. He's run a total of 11 marathons so far, five of them being here in Boston.
4: There's such a shared sacrifice, a unique understanding of all that goes into it. You know, we're working every day and we find the time, not because we have to, but you really get something out of it. And when you get the opportunity to compete in events and moments like this, it's something special for sure.
1: Ian Code, a first-time Boston Marathon runner from Los Angeles, also knows about sacrifice coming into this opportunity. On the opposite coast, Code juggled sporadic film job hours with his training for this year's Boston Marathon. Since childhood, Code had a passion for running. After running his first marathon when he was 30 and running a qualifying time for the Boston Marathon last year, he couldn't let this chance pass him by.
5: I mean, it is really special coming here. Like, the people are awesome, and yeah, it's kind of a lot.
1: Outside of support from his wife and coworkers, Code also found community and inspiration throughout the 26.2 miles in those who ran right next to him.
5: I mean, it's intense because you're just running with such good runners, you know. And I mean, I was wave one, so I was running with some really talented people, and it's just the pack stays tight and you just run the whole time. I mean, it was very little. I saw very few people falling by the wayside. It's just like very, very impressive. The level of like talent and athleticism in this race is just amazing.
3: For one runner, Gustavo Roman Jr., this year's race marked his final time at the Boston Marathon.
6: I've been wanting to go run in the Redwood Forest for over a decade now, so I told myself if I have a good race here, I'm allowed to go to California and run Avenue of the Giants. So next year you'll see me in California this time.
3: Tavo has been running since middle school, when his original coach told him that he should get into the sport. It's something that has allowed him to find community in the most unexpected places.
6: You make these invisible relationships with the people around you when you're running. Like, I saw several guys that I've run with the last couple of years. Someone from Asia who named Ben, who like never talked to him once. I just hear people calling out Ben. this is my third year running with him, never spoke to him, and it's just absolutely incredible.
3: For runner Haruni Wajiratne, the marathon reminds her of her own life experiences and the power of persevering.
7: Marathon is a great metaphor for life, and I think if you commit to that being the outcome and the goal that you're looking for, just be in it for the long run. You're more than likely not going to hit a home run the first time around.
8: Yeah.
7: But just try to get a tiny bit better every time. And just like life, like input equals output a lot of times, and the marathon is very much that type of scenario.
3: Despite their accomplishments, the runners tend to live relatively normal lives, like you or I. Ian Code was working on film sets. Tavo was running his own coffee shop, Tavo Coffee Company, back in Texas. Running is a passion that requires superhuman amounts of dedication, discipline, and practice. It can be extremely difficult to balance with everyday responsibilities, like work and family, but it's a calling that brings a select few unparalleled levels of fulfillment. For You Are Here, I'm Sean Perry.
1: And I'm Gabby Berry.

0: If you're now just tuning in, you're listening to WERS, our weekly public affairs show, You Are Here. I'm your host, Birdie Deal. Our third story this hour takes us behind the scenes of one of the world's most iconic races. While thousands train to run the Boston Marathon, there's another group that makes the event possible year after year. As You Are Here's Jenna Todden reports, it's the volunteers working long hours in all conditions who help turn a race into a community.
1: Marathons, a runner's dream, a lifelong goal for many. It comes with extreme preparation, but a world of hopes and wishes. The Boston Marathon is far from unique. It is one of monumental success. This year, the marathon is having its 130th anniversary. The marathon takes place mainly in Boston's Back Bay. People come from all around the world to run, to watch, and to volunteer. Though runners are often the main event, volunteers are the people who come together and make the whole event possible. They also make the event run successfully year after year. Walking along the marathon's edge brought so many volunteers with so many experiences. They come from both Massachusetts and out of state, some with only a couple years of experience, and some with 20 plus. Why do these people volunteer? That's the question. And the answers can be extraordinary. One volunteer, Anne, has been volunteering at the Boston Marathon for 3 years. When sharing her experiences, she explains her favorite part about volunteering.
2: Favorite part? Honestly, seeing people cross the finish line. I think I'm happy that I'm able to be really close and seeing people. It makes me want to kind of run. So and seeing people cross that finish line and being able to get their medal afterwards.
1: Though the marathon is so specific for many, volunteers, runners, and viewers are outside for the entire marathon day. Another volunteer, Laura, shares how she and her team fight through the unexpected weather events during the marathon.
3: The rainy years and the windy years are obviously the worst because you are soaked to the bone, and we're here all day. It's a very, very, very long day. But you run through the gamut because you get the sun, and then you get the shade, and then you get the wind, and then you get the clouds, and you kind of, not to trivialize it, but it almost feels like you've ran a marathon at the end of the day, but you did not.
1: Yeah.
3: Because we do not walk away with a medal at all.
1: Yes.
3: We do get a lot of thanks from everybody, so it's worth it. You know, you forget about you forget about the cold or the rain or the wet because they've gone through a lot more than we have, that's for sure,
1: at the end of the day. In the same vein, a volunteer, Michelle, explains why she kept on volunteering for 14 years on end.
4: You know what? I always give back. I work for a nonprofit. I give back on a daily basis to, you know, that nonprofit. I also give my time to other nonprofits. I just feel like volunteering is what we should do when we can. I mean, there's been certain things in my life. I'm a stage 4 cancer survivor. There was some times that I couldn't volunteer and my life wasn't really fulfilled. So I really, really feel like it's just at the core of my being.
1: Another volunteer, Joanna, explains some of the struggles with being a security volunteer during the marathon.
5: That, and also, like, there's a lot of people that are rude. Like, you tell them they can't come because they don't have credentials. And one year I turned somebody away and they were, like, really annoyed. And then later somebody told me it was Bob Kraft, the owner of the Patriots. And I'm like, oh, well, I was like, he doesn't have the right credentials. I can't make an exception for him. But people think they can just come down here, even if who they are, and we can't do that. So it's just making sure that people understand, like, I'm not trying to be mean. It's just that that's what we're supposed to do. So those.
1: Even with these challenges, volunteering during the marathon is extremely rewarding. One of the other volunteers for the medal division, Larry Gagnon, talks about volunteering and what it means to be volunteering for more than 20 years. He shares special moments with the dynamic between a runner and a volunteer.
6: Members here who have said, hey, because you know the racing app, we can track athletes, and said, when my friend comes across, is it okay that I drape because they want that experience? I've seen wedding proposals, you know, happen here. I've seen the hugs where repeated the runners, there's runners who have just do this every year and so forth, and they look for a specific volunteer because they embraced and because they had that experience.
1: He then explains his volunteering role and the pure emotion that he sees when runners cross the finish line.
6: Probably for the last 20, I've been the captain for the medals team. So this crew of 110 people is pretty much, they're focused on distributing those medals. And when the runners come down through, they're draping that coveted medal across their necks. And you can see the tears and everything else, and it's amazing.
1: The Boston Marathon is always one for the record books. Oftentimes, the focus is on the runners who dedicate so much time and energy into prepping and actually running the marathon. But the volunteers helping to make it all structurally come together offer so much to the event. They've seen so much joy, pride, strength, and heart as runners cross that line. They fight through rain and cold to help, and should be celebrated for their time and dedication in coming to help support. The success of the Boston Marathon wouldn't be possible without its volunteers. These people give to and create a community. So I urge you to look into volunteering for the Boston Marathon. You would help make someone's life goal possible. For You Are Here, I'm Jenna Totten.

Welcome back to You Are Here, WERS's weekly public affairs show. I'm Birdie Deal, your host this morning. Our fourth story this hour takes us to a debate at the heart of American identity. Who gets to be a citizen? As the Supreme Court weighs a major case that could redefine birthright citizenship, questions of law, history, and fairness are taking center stage. As I, Birdie Deal, the news coordinator, reports, the outcome could have lasting impacts on millions across the country.

0: According to American Immigration Center, birthright citizenship is a legal principle that grants citizenship to individuals based on their place of birth. In the United States, that right is rooted in the 14th Amendment within the U.S. Constitution and was ratified in 1868. According to the Brennan Center, certain interpretations say it states that anyone born on United States soil and subsequently subject to its jurisdiction is automatically a citizen, regardless of their parents' nationality or immigration status. This policy is often referred to as jus soli, or right of the soil. It was originally designed to ensure citizenship for formerly enslaved people following the Civil War. That's according to UC Davis. Over time, however, it has become a defining feature of American identity and immigration policy. According to Harvard Law, today, birthright citizenship still remains a topic of political and legal debate. Supporters argue it upholds constitutional guarantees and prevents the creation of a permanent underclass of non-citizens. Critics, on the other hand, question whether it incentivizes unauthorized immigration and also argues for its reinterpretation or reform. Legal scholars have noted that changing birthright citizenship would likely require either a constitutional amendment or a significant shift in how the 14th Amendment is interpreted by the courts, according to both Harvard Law and the Brennan Center. As immigration continues to shape national conversation, birthright citizenship stands at the intersection of law, history, and identity in the United States of America. According to the ACLU, the Supreme Court is now weighing Trump versus Barbara, a major case over President Trump's executive order that seeks to restrict birthright citizenship by limiting automatic citizenship for children born in the United States to certain immigrant parents. According to Houston Immigration Legal Services Collaborative, the order was signed on January 20, 2025, titled Protecting the Meaning and Value of American Citizenship, and has been blocked by lower courts. At the center of the dispute is whether the 14th Amendment still guarantees citizenship to nearly all babies born on U.S. soil. Those who support the order are saying the policy should be narrowed, while those against the order argue it violates the Constitution and more than a century of Supreme Court precedent. Within the Supreme Court, the issue at hand is whether the 14th Amendment still guarantees U.S. citizenship to nearly all children born on United States soil, regardless of their parents' immigration status. For many, the case raises bigger concerns about fairness, immigration, and who gets to define American identity. But at its core, this case is about more than a legal rule. It's about the future of citizenship in America. Elle Burai-Forget is an Emerson College student in their last semester. They were asked what birthright citizenship means to them.
1: I think we should continue with the way we have birthright citizenship. I think it makes sense. And I also think it's interesting to hear about what historicals, like originalists, have to say about what founding fathers thought in the Constitution and what they meant when they made the 14th Amendment and things like that. So I think it's just interesting that we're very focused on the physical words that are in the 14th Amendment and not actually what they mean today. I think Donald Trump's whole thing is that he wants to change the meaning behind those words, but they've been working for us for this many years. But he doesn't want to change other parts of the Constitution. So it's just very hypocritical to me, which isn't surprising to say the least.
0: Beyond questions about motive and optics, Judice Cortez is a Pennsylvania resident who is focusing on the legal reality. He argues that any attempt to end birthright citizenship runs directly up against the U.S. Constitution itself.
2: I know what the average person knows about birthright citizenship. I learned about the Supreme Court case in school. Basically, Supreme Court case stating that Black Americans that were born in America do not qualify as citizens.
0: While Cortez points to the historical roots of the debate, Madison Lucchese, an Emerson College student, is bringing it back to the constitutional language that still defines citizenship today.
3: Birthright citizenship has to do with the 14th Amendment, which states that any person born in the United States is a U.S. citizen, although there are a few caveats to that. And I know that it is, or last week, was that last week? I know the topic of birthright citizenship was before the Supreme Court recently for oral arguments because Trump is challenging birthright citizenship entirely.
0: They were then asked what their opinion is on the Supreme Court case, Trump versus Barbara. To start, Beriah Forget believes Donald Trump's actions are hypocritical and funny to her.
1: Donald Trump made history by going and sitting into the oral arguments, which actually was so interesting to me. And it was interesting even more that he left early, which I thought was crazy. But I think a big thing that's going on right now is Trump, who everyone he appointed, who thought was like a big loyalist to him, has been disappointing him. And I think that he really went into the oral arguments to like physically intimidate people, and it clearly didn't work. So therefore he left. I saw this like clip, and then this journalist was talking about how like he's very stoic the whole time. Like he didn't make much facial expression or anything. And it was very hard to like read what he was trying to do there. So mainly it was like for physical intimidation, which I thought was interesting. But I just know that he's trying to, you know, take away the, just dismantle what we currently have as birthright citizenship. And I think it's very interesting that the main argument that he's pulling on right now is that we're the only country that has it, when we are like one in like, I think, 33 countries that have birthright citizen. So just the fact that, you know, the president is like outwardly saying things that are just not correct is like really funny to me.
0: For Cortez, it's not just the focus on strategy or messaging, but on whether those efforts hold up against the Constitution at all.
2: The original Supreme Court case in the 1800s was overruled or overturned, one of those. Trump's idea to remove birthright citizenship is just unconstitutional. Like many other things that he is doing, just a straight up violation of the Constitution. It's just another chess piece in him trying to weed out all of the undesirables in this country, or in quotations, undesirables in this country.
0: The concern over constitutionality is echoed by others. For instance, Lucchese says that the real world consequences of ending birthright citizenship would be far reaching.
3: I don't think birthright citizenship should be challenged at all. I'm grateful, that's crazy. I'm happy that the Supreme Court seems to be aligning with keeping birthright citizenship and going against Trump. Because if you undo birthright citizenship, we're going to have a huge population of people who are no longer citizens and will no longer have the rights that they already have. Like, they won't be able to vote anymore or get access to a lot of public services, which would just be absolutely ridiculous. How are you going to take away those rights from so many people who literally did nothing? Like, it's not their fault that they were born here, and now the president wants to challenge their citizenship.
0: With this information, they were asked what they would do to change what was happening in the Supreme Court right now, and what they want to change about the discussion and surrounding actions of birthright citizenship. Beriah Forget believes getting rid of it is the last thing that should be done.
1: I mean, I think just getting rid of birthright citizenship is bad. It's hypocritical to the X amount of years that we've had of it. Like, I think it's the idea that so many people who are in this country and who are American, you know, do come from birthright citizenship. I mean, you look at the Supreme Court right now, and like a huge group of them come from that. Everyone here is not, you know, native to this land. So the people who are native are really the only ones that get to speak on that. And I think it's interesting that we're trying to change something that would affect almost everyone in the country. But because it doesn't affect them right now, because they have perceived whiteness or perceived Americanness, they're willing to change something that would actually affect their ancestors.
0: While Beriah Forget points to the racial double standard behind who gets questioned and who does not, others are saying this issue goes even deeper. Cortez believes it's about challenging not just fairness, but a core principle the country was built on.
2: I would change it not existing at all. I think it's just absolutely ridiculous that he would even bring up the notion that people that are born here are not already legally citizens. That's one of the foundations that America was brought upon. Like, is what's the word that I'm trying to look for? It is a lot of people come to America for that reason, you know what I mean? To have a family, to give said family a better life. That is why America is such a diverse, like they call it, melting pot. And I think that's just, it's absolutely ridiculous. You would be getting rid of the people that cause this country to flourish. And I think she's just absolutely just inhumane as well.
0: And building on that idea, Lucchese argues that this is not just a question of value.

0: amendments should be granted to other amendments that cause issues in the nation.
1: As I said, wish the president didn't have the power to do this. Like, I don't think that the president should be able to act on something based on the fact that he's racist and doesn't like that people immigrate to this country, which is, again, what this country was built on. And what I would change is, like, if we're going to change any amendment, we should be changing the Second Amendment to have stricter gun laws, because we have a huge gun violence issue in this country. And we should also get rid of the amendment that allows, or like, yeah, we should get rid of the amendment that allows slavery to be used as a punishment. Because we never really did outlaw slavery, if we still have that caveat.
0: Trump versus Barbara is expected to be decided in late June or early July. I'm Bertie Deal on questions surrounding birthright citizenship.

0: If you're now just tuning in, you're listening to WERS, our weekly public affairs show, You Are Here. I'm your host, Birdie Deal. Our fifth story this hour is from the archives. In the United States, about 3 million Americans are affected by stuttering, according to the National Institute on Deafness and Other Communication Disorders. It's a small portion of the population, but the impact the speech disorder has on the lives of the people who live it is huge. How much do we really know about this speech disorder? How much do we really know about the ways stuttering shapes people's lives? You Are Here's Noelle Gaska has more.
1: This is a story about stuttering, but it's also a story about growing up, making decisions, parenthood, and the secrets we keep. All of these, in one way or another, are impacted by stuttering. Over the course of this story, I talked to several people who bravely shared intimate details of how having a stutter impacted their life's journey, and for that reason, we will only be using their first names. But in order to really understand the way stuttering impacts people's lives, you have to start from the beginning, from the first time a parent notices disfluency in their child's speech. Noha is the mother of Jabril, who's 7. If you talk to Jabril now, you probably wouldn't be able to tell he used to stutter. But when he was around 2, Noha says, it was different. She says the stuttering was triggered by a stressful experience many people can relate to, moving.
2: The summer that he was 2.5, we moved across the country and he had a brand new baby brother. And I started potty training about the same time. And there was a lot of stress for him. And he went from being very vocal and fluid speaking to all of a sudden having a very hard time getting even just a couple of words out without stuttering over them.
1: The exact cause of stuttering is unknown, but recent studies from the American Speech Language Hearing Association suggest that a major change in the family dynamic, like moving, can exacerbate stuttering. Genetics can play a role as well. ASHA also found that 60% of those who stutter have a family member who does as well,

0: Rachel's father stuttered as a child. Noha decided to just shrug things off until one day when she took Jabril to the grocery store with her, and a woman in the aisle stopped them.
1: This woman stopped us to ask him, "Oh, you know, you're so cute. What's your name?" And he stuttered a lot just getting his name out. And the woman called him out on it and said, "Oh, is your name Jabril? And he suddenly put his hand over his mouth and wouldn't speak again. And we went through, you know, about a week of him being very shy about speaking. He would cover up his mouth when he would try to talk. And that was just a red flag in my mind of realizing, you know, it's not just a phase. I think he's very aware that there's a problem.
0: So Noha did what a lot of moms would do in that situation. She called the pediatrician.
1: And her initial response was, it could just be a phase, but if you're super concerned, you know, speak with a speech therapist. So I think our plan was to find a speech therapist and to talk to a speech therapist. But really beyond that, we didn't have a frame of reference. We'd never known anybody who'd stuttered really, or who'd had to have treatment. So we didn't really have anybody to lean on as far as guidance.
0: What Noha was feeling, that sense of helplessness, is how a lot of parents feel when they find out their child stutters. Noha wanted to put Jabril in speech therapy before stuttering had an emotional impact on him, but the weight of the situation took a toll on her as well.
1: I was bawling every day. It's really hard as a parent, I think, to, you know, see your child excel in something. And I think for him, he was so verbal, right? And from such an early age that it was almost the unique thing about him that he was saying so many words at a year old and speaking in full sentences by a year and a half. So I think for that to be almost taken away from him and that he didn't know how to communicate and get his point across verbally, where that was his strong point, was heartbreaking.
0: So when Jabril turned 3 and was old enough to go to speech therapy, she contacted a speech therapist that could help them. Noha remembers being told,
1: "And if anyone's going to be able to help you, it would be Adriana De Grande."
2: I am a fluency specialist. That means I'm a speech language pathologist who specializes in the disorder of stuttering.
0: That's Adriana De Grande, the speech pathologist that's worked with Jabril and the other people you'll hear from later in the story. Adriana has devoted her life to treating both the mechanical and attitudinal aspects of stuttering disorders.
2: It's not just listening and trying to address just the physicality of stuttering, the behaviors, but also trying to help the individual who stutter understand how they think and feel and make changes across those levels. So it's very, very important that when we treat people who stutter, we understand that it's a disorder that affects more than just the speech pattern, how a person thinks and feels about themselves. And so it's a very complex disorder. It's not a simple disorder where you teach a person strategies and that's enough.
0: Teaching people strategies to enhance their fluency is just one part of the job. Addressing the emotional impact stuttering has on a person is just as important.
2: There's so much involved in the act of stuttering. You know, you as a listener hear the disfluencies. You hear repetitions, ma-ma-ma-ma-my. You'll hear people getting stuck, blocks, or prolongations. You'll see lots of other behaviors. That's what you see as a listener. But below that, below the surface, are all the things that drive the behaviors.
0: Something as simple as your own name can be difficult to say.
2: So if I stutter and I stutter on my name, every time you ask me, "What's your name?" For you and for me, it's Adriana De Grande. You know, for a person who stutters, who anticipates stuttering on their name, that's a major obstacle. You know, you stutter on your name once, and then the next time someone asks, you stutter on your name again, and then all of a sudden, I can't say my name.
0: Adriana also works with teenagers. Two of them are Trina and James. Both of them are in high school, a period in our lives that's difficult enough. But for people who stutter, participating in everyday activities can be a challenge. According to Trina, it's made for some awkward situations.
3: I actually took a public speaking class at my high school this past semester, and the first speech was really bad. Like, I stuttered on every other word, and It was a 1-minute speech, and at the end, the class was supposed to give feedback about what you did, good and bad, and of course, no one really knew if they could say anything.
0: High school can be a time of intense intolerance for anyone or anything that is different. But in this case, Trina was met with acceptance.
3: After a few seconds, the teacher, he stood up and he gave feedback, and he was the one who just kind of broke the ice a little bit and said, "Well, obviously, you do have a bit of a stutter, And he just said he like commended me for taking this class and stuff. And actually a senior in that class, he stood up after the teacher sat down and he said he admired my bravery.
0: Sometimes people's reactions to stuttering isn't as positive as the reception Trina got. For James, what he remembers most from his first memory of stuttering is the reaction he got from his family.
4: It was actually on New Year's Eve. We were going around the table and we were saying what our best part of the year had been. And I remember just getting stuck on, I think the word was holiday, and I could just not say the word. And it was really frustrating. They were kind of embarrassed. They kind of looked down and they kind of like fidgeted with their fingers and they just kind of tried to kind of ignore the situation.
0: Over and over, regardless of age, I kept hearing the same thing. The people I interviewed felt like they couldn't always say what they wanted to say or do what they wanted to do because of their fear of stuttering.
3: I would just switch out words to avoid sounds that I knew I would stutter on. Like if someone asked me what my favorite sport was, I played basketball and softball growing up, and I would always stutter on the word basketball. So instead, I would always say softball, even though basketball was my favorite sport.
0: Sometimes, the fear of stuttering can lead to avoiding certain situations or words, things as simple as ordering what you really want at a coffee shop.
3: At restaurants or coffee places too, if I wanted to order something but I knew I would stutter on the word, I would often just not order that.
0: But how does stuttering impact your life as you enter college, the professional world, and even parenthood?
5: When I think about stuttering, I feel like I've stuttered the entirety of my life.
0: That's Fidel. Fidel's experience with stuttering is unique from the other people I talked to, because for him, stuttering just meant you were part of the family.
5: My grandfather stuttered, my uncle stuttered, my older brother stuttered, and I stuttered. So my grandfather would tell a joke, right? And in family settings he would say basically, if you don't stutter, you're not part of this family, right? So it was kind of a self deprecating joke, but it was kind of part of our family identity that you would stutter.
0: When a parent finds out that their child stutters, there's often a period of grief or anxiety, especially if there's no family history of stuttering. That wasn't necessarily the case for Fidel.
5: For me, I feel like stuttering was probably a lot more accepted and less demonized than for other people that I've talked to, but it was never shared as a positive either.
0: For those around him, Fidel's stuttering was just a part of who he was.
5: All through high school, I had a really close group of friends, and we all had nicknames, right? So my nickname was Tarta, which in Spanish means stutter. It definitely was part of my identity, but it wasn't a negative nickname for me in high school. Like it was more who I was, rather than anyone picking on me.
0: But when Fidel moved from Nicaragua to Pennsylvania for college, he didn't leave his stuttering back home, which made life significantly more challenging.
5: I went to Pennsylvania and had no friends, so I was starting from scratch. I went to school for engineering, which I felt was pretty competitive. So there were definitely times when I kind of felt either mad or angry that I stuttered. And I feel like it was a level playing field.
0: Sometimes Fidel still feels like stuttering puts him at a disadvantage in his job.
5: When it becomes a problem, in my eyes anyways, it is when I have, a set amount of time to deliver a message, right? And that situation would be stressful for anyone probably, but for me, I feel like it makes it even more stressful.
0: But Fidel also admits that stuttering has allowed him to find common ground with people.
5: I had an employee who reported to me, and I always found like me and this person could never see eye to eye on things, right? And it was a very hostile relationship, pretty combative at times. And when I did the program with Adriana, he asked me, how come I was out of work? And I told him that I was doing a program for stuttering because I stuttered.
0: By sharing something vulnerable about himself, Fidel was able to form a deeper connection with his coworker.
5: He shared that he used to stutter as a kid, and he really opened up about, you know, his difficulties as a kid, as he stuttered. Through that experience, we were able to develop a different bond that really helped our relationship long term.
0: Another important relationship in Fidel's life is with his daughter, Maya. As Maya turned two, Fidel began to notice something.
5: We started noticing that she stuttered, or, you know, was showing signs of stuttering. So that's kind of, you know, the thing that I think about these days. You know, what if she stutters? How am I going to handle it if she stutters? And my wife is pregnant now, so, you know, I kind of had an emotional moment with my wife, because I was kind of, you know, I was saying or sharing that how shameful it is that the one thing that I'm passing on to my kids is the fact that I stutter. Yeah, it's still something that I think about a lot. Like, you know, what if my kids stutter? How am I gonna react to it? And also, how am I gonna help them? You know, cope with their stuttering.
0: Fidel says that lately those questions have been running through his mind constantly, but so have the messages he wants to share with his daughter about stuttering.
5: The one thing that I'm going to try to do is try to pass on, you know, all of the positive things about stuttering to her as early as possible. Really talk to her about stuttering and you know, let her know that even though I've stuttered my whole life, I have managed to lead a very productive life, and, you know, and have it definitely hasn't defined who I am as an individual.
0: For Jabril, early treatment was able to change the course of his stuttering before it had an emotional impact on him, according to Noha.
1: We never really had brought it up to his attention that he had been a stutterer and that we had taken him to treatment. But you know, I was very surprised about a year and a half or 2 years ago. He was talking about getting awards and medals and such, and he said, oh yeah, just like my smoothie speech award, I got it because I used to not be able to talk very well and I had bumpy talking. And so I got it because now I talk very smoothly. And I thought, wow, that you even realize that that's what you had it for and you have no shame about it, no sort of emotional issues with it. It was just sort of like a blip on the radar in his life. And that's exactly what I had hoped for.
0: For more information on stuttering, including treatment, visit the Stuttering Foundation at stutteringhelp.org. For You Are Here, I'm Noel Gasca.

0: Welcome back to You Are Here, WERS's weekly public affairs show. I'm Birdie Deal, your host this morning. Our last story this hour is from the archives. You'll hear from a Greater Boston area local and their story that placed in the annual Boston in 100 Words writing contest. We have Haven Montgomery of Brookline with a story that placed second in the Boston in 100 Words youth category. Here it is, called Graduation.
1: The day I graduated 8th grade was my 4th year living in Massachusetts. I had hoped I'd feel like a girl stomping into big shoes and fighting for rights like everyone around me. The sun was warm on my green dress, stable ground beneath my Mary Janes. The school was packed, as if the whole neighborhood came, as if we were a family. Some people cried, and we all cheered for everyone who went across the stage. But even as the neighborhood cheered for me, I still felt like a little girl in shoes that were too big.
2: Great. If maybe you could just, like, slow down a tad.
1: Yeah.
2: Yeah, perfect.
1: The day I graduated 8th grade was my 4th year living in Massachusetts. I'd hoped I'd feel like a girl stomping into big shoes and fighting for rights like everyone around me. The sun was warm on my green dress, stable ground beneath my Mary Janes. The school was packed, as if the whole neighborhood came, as if we were a family. Some people cried, and we all cheered for everyone who went across the stage. But even as the neighborhood cheered for me, I still felt like a little girl in shoes that were too big.
2: Okay.
1: And then do you want me to read the other one also?
2: Yep.
1: I still can't connect to it for some reason.
2: Oh.
1: So I don't know.

0: Would you like to use our computers to get it? And I can print it out?
1: Sure.
0: Perfect. All right. All right. Whenever you're ready.
1: I hadn't burst like I do in my dramatic retellings. No, it was slow, thick tears fogging my cheeks. After years of messaging fans around the world, late nights staying up to listen to new interviews, and finally 3 hours in the cold waiting to enter House of Blues. The stage was only 10 feet ahead. My left hand held a pride flag waving to the beat of Only the Brave. My right hand wrapped around someone else's. Overwhelming screams and lights swallow me. It was everything. I had never felt so at home.
0: Perfect. And another one?
1: I don't have another one.
0: Oh, like another take of
1: that. Oh, okay. Sorry. I hadn't burst like I do in my dramatic retellings. No. It was slow, thick tears fogging my cheeks. After years of messaging fans around the world, late nights staying up to listen to new interviews, and finally 3 hours in the cold waiting to enter House of Blues, the stage was only 10 feet ahead. My left hand held a pride flag waving to the beat of Only the Brave. My right hand wrapped around someone else's. Overwhelming screams and lights swallow me. It was everything. I had never felt so at home.
0: All right, perfect, yeah. So are you good with that?
1: Yeah.
0: Perfect.

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1: There's a word for it. And how can we talk the English language without the great American sport of baseball? The seventh inning stretch entered the language because of William Howard Taft, the 27th president of the United States. He was the first president to throw out the first ball at the beginning of the 1910 baseball season in Pittsburgh. Since it was difficult for him to sit for any length of time, he had to stand and stretch in the middle of the seventh inning. The crowd watching the president stand thought he was ready to leave the stadium, so the crowd stood to show respect. The president, unaware of the crowd standing, sat down again, and so was born the seventh inning stretch. There's a Word for It is brought to you by the American Library Association. Whatever you need to know, your library is the place to go.
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0: Hey everybody, welcome to Movie Night Tonight. I'm your host Eric Rich, and I'm with special guests Wesley Embledge and Kate Zachary. And here we're going to talk about the two movies we saw, Jimi Hendrix, All's By My Side, and The Equalizer. We're going to first talk about The Equalizer because we just saw that a couple hours ago, and I got a lot to talk about it, and I'm guessing you guys do too.
1: Yeah.
0: Okay. All right, so let's just start off like what you guys thought about the movie.
2: I thought it was pretty innocent, like, from what I was expecting it to be. It was supposed to be just, like, you know, like, your casual run-of-the-mill action movie, and it met my expectations for the most part.
1: That's funny you say innocent, because innocent is kind of the last thing I describe it as, because I think it's actually, I agree, it's very run-of-the-mill, very, the most average action movie you can get, except for how kind of troubling a lot of the violence is in it, which is my biggest problem. I don't have a problem with ultra-violent movies, but the way that Denzel Washington here just kind of seems to enjoy killing people in ways that seem almost straight out of Saw are often very troubling and way excessive. This seems like one of those R-rated movies that didn't really need to be rated R and went much further than it even needed to. But yeah, it's very generic outside of that. That's kind of the most interesting thing about it, is this big kind of troubling thing throughout. What about you, Eric? What'd you think?
0: Okay, so I told you guys already as the credits rolled, so I'm just gonna tell everyone right now, I really hated this movie. This was one of the worst movies I've seen all year. This was the most generic, boring, uninteresting action movie I've seen. Denzel Washington is, well, he's awesome, you know, is like every action movie, but like there were no characters, there was little to no plot. If like I felt like the movie started at the middle and then had like a long ending, and really just I could not find anything enjoyable about this. There was nothing likable. I literally lost it like as the credits rolled.
2: Yeah, no, he was fuming. Yeah.
1: I don't want to be a defender of this movie because I'm not a fan of it, but I think you're not giving it quite enough credit. I think, like, there are characters, there is plot in the most basic sense. Denzel is almost kind of interesting because he essentially has OCD in this movie. There are many sequences where he opens and closes a door many times. There's one where he's turning a light on and off, and he's adjusting things on tables, and it's kind of a weird thing for him. But he is pretty standard Denzel Washington, which
0: You don't know anything about like why he is who he is.
1: It's
0: there's
1: true.
0: Not like a backstory of like did he like lost a friend in the past. There's nothing. You don't know much about this guy.
1: I mean, there is backstory. It's worth mentioning that this is based on a show from the 80s. But it essentially shares nothing with it.
0: That I didn't know.
1: So it's an adaptation of a show from the 80s, and it's the 80s show has a similar plot, but these are very different entities. The Equalizer almost feels like it was a generic action movie script, and then a studio, Sony, got the rights to the show. It's just basically a brand name. It has no real relation.
0: It's basically Sony taking old stuff and like trying to make it into a franchise. They do this with Spider-Man, and now they think like, oh, we could do this with The Equalizer.
1: Yeah,
0: hopefully.
1: In the movie, there's it feels almost random. There's one scene where Denzel goes off to his ex-CIA friends, and we suddenly get some backstory about how he faked his death and all this crazy stuff. And then Melissa Leo shows up.
0: Yeah, was that Bill Pullman?
1: That was Bill Pullman.
0: And Lone Star!
1: They show up for one scene, and Melissa Leo shows up to basically give him a speech about how, like an inspirational, like swelling music speech about how he should go kill people and murder people and how, what a good idea that is.
2: Some of the dialogue was really corny too.
1: Oh my God.
2: He was just asking for permission. He wasn't.
1: It's rough.
0: Oh God. That was like, are you kidding me? Just like the dialogue in this was so 80s. I guess that's what they were going for.
1: Maybe.
0: But like if they at least had to mimic the style to get that going.
1: Yeah. And the director here, Antoine Fuqua, he doesn't really have much style at all. And any style he has is very overblown. You were particularly upset about a certain slow motion sequence
0: that just goes on and on. Yes, towards the end.
1: We probably don't want to spoil exactly what happens.
0: No, I'll spoil it because I don't want people to see this movie.
2: You don't care.
1: There's not much to spoil, really.
0: Okay,
1: it's
0: so
1: exactly what you'd expect.
0: There's a scene where he's going towards the bad, like slowly walking towards the bad guy.
1: Super generic.
0: Who I like to call Russian Kevin Spacey because that's basically what he is. That's basically what he is, and that's what I'm going to call him throughout this movie. But like he's slowly walking towards him with a nail gun and is like shooting him to death. And they just drag it for like at least a minute
1: so
2: to
0: just
2: like
0: kill,
2: yeah.
0: or two
2: yeah.
0: to just kill this guy.
1: Yeah.
0: And I'm just like, just shoot him.
1: Yeah, shoot him once. Yeah. Don't shoot him a million times with a nail gun. Are you a psychopath? It's kind of terrifying.
0: He is a villain too. Yeah, I don't.
1: He's basically a psychopath in this movie, and yet he's the hero. The movie doesn't seem to realize, but he is terrifying.
0: Well, I thought of him more as like the anti-hero.
1: Really?
0: Yeah.
1: I mean, he's killing bad guys. I mean, it's Denzel Washington.
0: I mean, his motivations, like, he's trying to, you know, avenge this young prostitute.
1: Yeah, exactly.
2: Yeah, and they don't establish that very well. They, like, Chloe Grace Moretz, like, she's in the movie for maybe, like, 15 minutes, and then she just disappears, only to show up at the very end to just create, like, a full circle.
1: But totally miscast. She's way too young for
0: this
1: role.
0: They had no chemistry.
1: Yeah.
0: They had at least, like, 5 minutes of screen time, and we're like, oh, they're supposed to be cute together, and...
1: Turns out the character was actually written for someone much older, but the director liked Chloe Grace Moretz so much that he decided, let's just make it young. Chloe Grace Moretz, I don't know how old she is, but she still
0: she's
1: looks
0: 17,
1: like
0: I
1: she
0: think.
1: Could be
2: 17. Or
1: she's 17. Okay, then that makes sense because I feel like she can still be
0: she
1: playing
0: still
1: high
0: looks
1: school
0: younger.
1: Students. Yeah, she looks really young, and it's just uncomfortable in this movie, kind of to watch her, I don't know, get into cars with guys and dressed this way. It's very weird. I mean, and that could be intentional, but it is definitely kind of uncomfortable to watch.
0: Yeah, I just forgot about her once she disappeared.
1: Yeah, she disappears for most of the movie.
0: She disappears, and then like the rest of the movie is about Denzel fighting the Russian mob and like just taking him out one by one. And the violence in this movie was so like cartoony,
1: ridiculous.
0: It was so cartoony, and I laughed like when there was like, so, like a lot of violent parts because like it's your basic Tarantino violence. It's the stuff that you see in Django.
1: Tarantino understands it's cartoony. I don't think Foucault realizes. It's cartoony. I think he's just going crazy because he doesn't really have a sense of, Django Unchained is very cartoony tone. Tarantino is a weird example because his movies are so all over the place in tone, but they work. Meanwhile, Foucault, this movie opens with a Mark Twain quote. This movie is taking itself so seriously, and yet
2: irrelevant
1: it's so
2: to
1: cartoony.
2: Everything that happens.
1: These ridiculous Russian accents. Here's a question. Do you guys think this movie's racist? Because there's one scene where an Irish guy is like talking about how he hates Russians, and then the Russians are talking about how they hate Irish people, and it's just they're yelling stereotypes at each other, and it's kind of weird.
0: Yeah.
1: I don't know if I'd go that far. But
0: I wouldn't go as far to say as it was like
1: not
0: racist,
1: but it's a little, I guess, stereotypical. It's a little weird.
0: Yeah. It was very stereotypical, but I do want to talk about that scene a little bit because before like
1: more extreme
0: the Russian. Okay, so to describe the scene to the people, there was the Russian mob was like looking to find out who was the guy that killed his guys, and there's this like corrupt Irish cop. He takes them to his place, where he works, and. When they're walking in, he tells him, "Do not call him Little John." Like that was the only reason he told him to say that was just because like the main boss, Little John of the Irish mob, was like doesn't like being called Little John. There was no reason to tell him this. Just like he could have not told him, and the scene would have just been the same thing. There was no reason for that little 5 seconds at all.
1: I mean, okay, if you want inexplicable scenes, let me talk about my favorite scene in the movie.
0: Okay.
1: Which is, so Denzel, he's undercover. He's a retired spy. So he's working at basically Home Depot. And he works with all these guys, including one dude who's helping to, like, train to be a security, to interview for a security guard. And he's trying to help him lose weight. And so at one point, there's one scene where Denzel's standing there. He's, like, working, he's cutting wood or something. And the coworker comes up to him. And he's like, "Hey, it's time for lunch." And Denzel sees he's like holding a can of Pringles. And Denzel's like, "No chips. You can't have chips." And the guy's like, "No, they're for you." And so he hands him the can of Pringles. Denzel opens it. And inside, it's an empty can of Pringles. And there's a piece of paper with 247 written on it. And the coworker goes, "I hit my weight." And it's so weird. Because what did this guy do? He's like, "Oh, I want to tell Denzel Washington that I hit my weight. I'm going to go buy a can of Pringles, empty it, write on a piece of paper. Why not just... tell him in a sentence what I." It baffled me, and then the scene just ends. It's so weird.
0: Yeah, there were too many story arcs to this film, including that character. But the thing
1: he's
0: is,
1: pretty superfluous.
0: That was the only story I cared about.
1: He was my favorite character.
0: I honestly wanted that to be the majority of what the movie was about. I mean, if they just cut out the like Russian mob and all that stuff, and just be about Denzel Washington training a fat guy to be a security guard.
1: Yeah.
0: I would have thought this would have been a decent movie.
1: Yeah, no psychopath in the movie then. This guy doesn't want to kill people. Like, he just wants to have, you know, do a good job. Help his mom, you know?
0: Yeah.
1: Who shows up weirdly, and then there's this whole segue with the police, corrupt police officers.
0: No, but that would have worked.
1: Yeah, it would have been its own movie. It's like it's two different movies. It's pretty weird.
0: Yeah, it basically, the movie is like the character itself. It has a split personality disorder.
1: Yeah, and the thing about Denzel Washington is like he has this quality to him that is kind of everyman. And that's why he can work as a charming Home Depot employee. And that's appealing. But then he basically only does these kinds of generic action movies. It's almost like he feels forced to do this. But it's like the same movie over and over.
0: Yeah.
1: Denzel Washington is great. But when is the last time we've actually seen him give a great performance in a movie?
0: It's been a long time.
1: I can't even think. Right. I was not a big fan of Flight two years ago. Flight.
0: No, he was good in Flight. I mean, I'm going to have to disagree with you because he actually gave emotion.
1: He's better than he usually is. Yeah. I'll agree. I think I just don't like that movie
2: there's
1: as much
2: just
1: as most
2: stronger
1: people.
2: Stronger story in general. Like, yeah, usually he chooses like hardcore action movies.
1: Yeah, and not, he's good at that, but like it's not he doesn't get a chance to do anything interesting here except like little bits of OCD, but that's not even that interesting, you know.
2: And, yeah, like the script doesn't help that at all because it rushes. Yeah. Like they force these relationships. Like even in the beginning too. Like you were talking about the Pringles thing. Then also
1: it's
2: at the
1: so
2: beginning
1: weird.
2: With Chloe Grace, like her character, she was just like questioning him about the books that he was reading in the diner. And like based on that, that's how they formed their friendship. Her just being like, like he was like for Denzel Washington at the beginning, he was reading The Old Man and the Sea, and just from across the diner, I don't even know if she could even like see the book he was reading. First of all,
0: the thing is, like the way this movie started, there were all these segues that led up to the main story, and it took
1: first 20 minutes.
0: It took
1: just him at Home Depot
0: just,
1: and
0: it took
1: in the cafe.
0: An hour to start the main plot.
1: This movie is two hours and 12 minutes. This movie does not need to be 2 hours and 12 minutes.
0: It's like,
1: it doesn't.
0: It's like Fuqua was like scared that nobody would be interested in this, so he decided I'm gonna add slow motion to certain scenes that didn't need slow motion, and I'm just gonna make it twice as long than it has to be because I want people to like me and I want people to like my movie. And I don't hate Fuqua, he's a good director.
1: Good is a stretch. His good movie, and that's it.
0: Training Day, Tears of the Sun.
2: And in this movie, I thought the like establishing shots of the scenes were interesting, like his slow pans like across the city, like they were actually they were gorgeous.
1: Sure.
2: I thought they were interesting.
0: I felt like he just got like an AA team and just
1: this is definitely
0: one
1: of his better
0: just
1: shot
0: fly
1: movies.
0: Over and just get shots of Boston.
1: He definitely is working with a better cinematographer
2: like,
1: or something
2: throughout the story though, or just like the settings.
1: Compare the look of this movie to his last movie, Olympus Has Fallen, which is an ugly movie. That movie is like in the dark. Oh, but just
0: I think
1: the movie's bad. You can say you think the movie's all right, but the look of it, it's an ugly looking movie compared to this. Okay. At least this is, you know, it's not visually pleasing, but like it's, you can see things which you can't really in a lot of Olympus Has Fallen.
0: I was entertained. Okay. I mean, the CG was bad.
1: Oh,
0: but
1: super low budget.
0: But like just Gerard Butler trying to act is entertaining because he's like he can't hide the Scottish accent. Like he's really trying hard to hide the Scottish accent and he can't. And it's literally piece for piece Die Hard 1. You know, it's I loved it. I just loved the fact that it was just like making fun of itself.
1: I don't know if I'd go as far. The movie that was making fun of itself that is Die Hard in the White House was the other Die Hard in the White House movie that summer was White House Down, which is 100% making fun of itself. We're getting on a tangent here because White House Down has nothing to do with The Equalizer.
0: I didn't see White House Down.
1: Much more entertaining in that sense. But yeah, going back to The Equalizer, I feel like sometimes Fuqua even seems like he's not really interested in the movie. He's just interested in other stuff. Like at one point, the Russians come to find Denzel in his home, and Denzel has set up he's set up the whole place to be rigged with cameras. And Fuqua shows us, oh look, he put a camera in this train, in this clock, and it's like it's not really relevant to the scene, but it seems like Fuqua was just interested in thinking out where he would put cameras. It's very random feeling. It feels like he's getting bored at certain points, and just then he goes for extreme violence or weird process-oriented stuff or OCD. Just kind of all over the map.
0: Yeah, I didn't really like pay attention to that scene because I just started getting bored and I just started like thinking of like other things, like what other movies I could have seen besides this. You know, I would have rather seen Box Trolls.
1: Box Trolls is great. Yeah,
0: yeah, you did see Box Trolls.
1: I saw it a couple weeks ago. And
0: what did you think of that?
1: Box Trolls. So Box Trolls, it's from Laika, the guys who did Paranorman and Coraline, and so it's in that gorgeous stop motion animation style. These guys, they craft everything by hand, and it's amazing looking. These little worlds, and this is kind of their throwback to like kind of old British comedy. There's a lot of Aardman animation in this, and these cool kind of cobblestone streets. It's a really entertaining movie. It's not their best, but it's one of their more fun, and it's very ambitious in the scope of it all. It's really good. It's much better than The Equalizer for sure, and the other movie we'll talk about later.
0: Yeah,
1: it is the movie to see this weekend. Box Trolls is a lot of fun.
0: Yeah, I'm really like depressed over this month of movies because not a lot of good ones have come out.
1: It's been a little rough.
0: I've just been. Yeah. I've been like, I mean, we're getting close to award season, but yeah. I'm just waiting for, you know, like at least a decent movie to come out.
1: Yeah. And well, next week.
0: The thing is with like The Equalizer, I wasn't expecting this to be really bad. I really wanted to like this movie because, I mean, I saw a trailer for it and I just thought, you know, I'll give this a shot. And just sitting through it, just watching Denzel's performance as he just keeps a straight face and he's walking behind explosions. They do that so many times. The slow motion.
1: Oh my God.
0: Walking behind explosions. Like, come on. Like, they use every single cliche in the book.
1: Yeah.
0: You know, and it was very predictable. Because even in the beginning when he's like training the security guards, they like drag the tire wheel. It's like, what if I'm in a fire and you need to take me out? I'm like, they're gonna use that in the end, aren't they?
1: I was right. No,
0: like,
1: you were right.
0: Yeah.
1: My favorite thing about the trailer for this movie is that so over the course of the movie, Denzel Washington reads a bunch of different books. But in the trailer, there's like a bit where Chloe Grace Moretz is like, "Oh, what book are you reading?" He's like, "Old Man and the Sea." And then she's like, "What's it about?" And then it cuts to what is a completely different scene in the movie when he's reading a different book and he starts describing. What is it? Don Quixote, right? He starts describing Don Quixote. And so in the trailer, though, he's describing Don Quixote and making people think it's Old Man in the Sea. It's so weird. I remember seeing that, like, is that what it's about? No, I don't think so.
0: I don't know. I didn't like pay attention to the trailer. I just saw Denzel Washington fight stuff. Also, the choreography for the action it was okay, but the
1: it's
0: thing
1: better
0: is
1: shot than
0: shaky cam. I could argue saying shaky cam is horrible, but like this is every action movie now, and so like my mind has just agreed to like just accept it for what it is. Like if Fuqua or Mark Webb or Sam Raimi, they're gonna shake the camera during a fight scene, go ahead, because I just like
1: you're giving up.
0: I'm just giving up. Like until like so like people start borrowing off from The Raid. And start using like really intense choreography.
1: We're getting a remake, so.
0: Well, hopefully they'll do it right.
1: They won't. It's being directed by Patrick Hughes, the guy who did Expendables 3, and the action in that is atrocious.
0: I didn't see Expendables 3.
1: It's awful. Well, it's the better Expendables movie, but it's still pretty bad.
0: I like the first one. Okay, I just gave up after the second one, but anyway,
1: third one's the funniest.
0: We're getting off tangent, true. But yeah, the action for The Equalizer was just very. Very piss poor.
1: I think it's all right, and I don't really think there's that much shaky cam, at least in some of his like close up encounters. Like it's definitely, I think it's a lot better than the action he has in Olympus Has Fallen. I think it's much better shot in a basic sense. What troubles me in that is in the sequences is how extremely violent it is. He'll stab someone, but then he'll also grab a glass and smash it into their face. He doesn't need to go this far, but he does, and it's kind of uncomfortable
0: to watch. There's like this scene where they're like there's like a final scene where they're in the department store and it's. Dark, and they're like hunting him down, and he's like doing the Rambo thing where they're picking him off.
2: Basically, from like Arkham Asylum or something.
0: It's Arkham Asylum.
2: Just like hanging in the shadows, and then like randomly he'll just like pull someone back and just like stab him in the face like five times.
1: He is the serial killer in this movie.
2: Doing
1: he
2: really
1: is.
2: Quirky things, like hanging like these bad guys with like Christmas lights that are on sale or something.
0: Scene was. Just so funny because it was just Home Alone with Arkham Asylum elements.
1: And you wish this was in a movie that didn't take itself so seriously. You wish it was in a movie that understood how funny that is, because that could be a really fun movie. But this movie is so self-serious, it's ridiculous.
0: And then I love when they finally turn on the lights, which is something they should have done in the beginning. Like, let's make it dark, and then like when we're like low on people, let's turn on the lights. I think we have a better chance of catching this guy. And they don't.
1: Yeah, it's rough.
2: Pretty much. Another thing, too, like a stylistic thing, like back to the slow-mo, they like kind of ripped off, like I thought of like Sherlock Holmes, you know? Like,
1: oh, totally.
2: Like the slow-mo, like when he was like sizing, like literally every person he kills, he like sized them up and looked at like little details, like or little keychains.
1: It's the whole planning out the fight scene before we see it in his head, because he's got OCD or he's crazy or whatever.
2: Yeah. That was just...
0: yeah. I mean, no, that was actually okay. I kind of liked how, like, they were going through, like, his mind and his thought process of, like, this is what I'm going to do. I'm going to do this, that, and that. And then he starts, like, he turns on his watch. This is something he always does.
1: The watch quirk is kind of remotely interesting compared to everything else.
0: Before fighting, like, he just turns on his watch and he sees, like, how much time he has. And it's like everything is based, like, everything he does is, like, based on certain time limits. So, like, when he kills the mob who like runs the prostitution organization, there's like he's telling me you have 30 seconds to live and she's gonna live on for the rest of her life. Like, that was actually pretty interesting. You know, there were some, he had some pretty good monologues, and I wish there was a little more of that. And
1: I almost wish this movie was talkier, kind of, you know, because I feel like that's some of the more interesting stuff depending on the scene.
0: You mean like there wasn't enough dialogue?
2: Like, just, like, I feel the like narrative in of itself, it was,
1: yeah, I feel like you cut out the scenes that are just the Russian mobsters and you have more of, I don't know, Denzel just kind of talking about the books he's reading. I would much rather watch a movie of that than all these Russian mobsters that I have no interest in just going from place to place, investigating, and being way too lucky with how easily they find Denzel Washington. I have no idea how they did that. Because he's this, like, man that basically doesn't exist. That's his whole point.
0: Yeah,
1: he's
0: like, he faked his death.
1: It's insane.
0: And they don't explain why he faked his death. He just faked it.
1: Yeah.
0: You know, we don't really know much about this guy.
1: And, that seems like it's probably from the show.
0: I guess that's what it is, you know? Yeah. I mean...
1: But that's not an excuse.
0: You know, but they're not... But the thing is, it's trying to get all these audiences. It's trying to be a movie for everyone, which it's not, you know? So, like, you know, younger audiences aren't going to understand what this whole... Like, what about this guy? Like, what is he? Yeah. You know? And, like, even in the end where he goes, like, everybody wants to know who I am. Oh. Like... Yes, exactly. Tell us who you are.
1: Let's give the movie credit for one thing. They say that line many times, and I was expecting that at a certain point, they would say, you know, he would respond. No, he'd respond, I'm the equalizer. It's the title of the movie. You're expecting that. I'm so glad they didn't do that, because that
0: I
1: would
0: wanted
1: have been
0: them
1: awful.
0: To do it. If
1: oh, my God.
0: Like, as silly as this movie was, you know, they should have just done that.
1: Well,
0: and then,
1: yeah, that would be something.
2: Change the tone completely.
1: That would be something you'd do if you knew it was silly, but I think they really didn't have any idea.
0: I don't think they meant to take it seriously.
1: Yeah.
0: And it just didn't. It was just meant to be goofy.
1: It's not meant to be goofy. Like, it should have been goofy.
0: That's what I'm saying.
1: Yeah, it comes
0: that's
1: across
0: what I'm saying.
1: As goofy.
0: It was supposed to be goofy.
1: Well, it is goofy. It wasn't supposed to be goofy. I don't think they actually were intending.
0: I gotta be better with my words.
1: I will give another thing I'll give the movie credit for is actually it opens after the Mark Twain quote. I think the first shot suggests a better movie because it kind of pans into his bedroom and you hear an alarm going off and you're kind of like, oh God, is this gonna open with the stereotypical alarm clock guy waking up thing, like the most generic movie opening ever? But then instead, what it does, it goes past the alarm clock and then keeps going back into the apartment. We see the bed is empty, and it's like, oh. And then we kind of pan over and we see he's already up doing something. So it kind of sets him up in a very basic, simple way. This guy is ahead of everything.
0: Yeah, I actually will agree with you on that. I did
1: goes downhill from there.
0: But. The thing is, that was like that was like a great opening.
1: Yeah.
0: You know, no dialogue, just him getting ready for work, taking the tea, and then you see the stereotypes, which are like these two characters, like there's one white character, there's one black character, and they're just like, hey, what are your stereotypes? They were like Skids and Mudflap.
1: Who?
0: From Transformers 2.
1: Oh, jeez. Okay.
0: Gross.
1: Can we not make Transformers references?
0: Yes. I love to make Transformers references. That's what I'm all about.
1: You mentioned the tea, and so this movie was shot in Boston, which is part of why we were kind of interested. Could you tell? Because I could not tell.
0: I could tell.
1: There were like a couple shots that I recognized, and that's it. I mean, so many movies really struggle to actually represent their city that they're shot in. They just don't really have much of a representation. A lot of this is at night.
0: I saw the Prudential Tower.
1: Yeah, get a little bit here and there.
0: I knew that this was shot in Boston because, like, I'm from New York, so there were no, like, homeless men on the subways. So that actually, like, okay. And also they had the handlebars. I'm like, that's the T, that's the Prudential Tower, no homeless men sleeping on the train. So I think we're in Boston.
1: Sure, but then there's a lot, I don't know, just shot on these very generic-looking streets that, like, have no distinguishing features, I feel like. A lot of this could have just been shot anywhere, actually. And maybe it was. We don't know. Some of it was shot in Boston, but we don't know if it all was.
0: Yeah, I guess they, like, had to shoot some stuff in California.
1: Yeah, maybe, you know, or Toronto even. Who knows? Yeah. We don't really know, but... Yeah, I feel like it doesn't do a great job representing Boston. I mean, it seems like a pretty terrible town in this movie. I wouldn't want to live in Boston after seeing this movie, because I would expect Russian mobsters to kill me or something.
0: Well, I mean, I haven't seen any Russian mobsters on Boylston or
1: not yet.
2: How would you?
1: Just wait until you own a restaurant and they burn down your place.
0: I gotta go to the diner and just see if Chloe Moretz is eating a cake.
1: I wonder where that is. I don't recognize that from anywhere, so I don't think it's actually in Boston.
0: I'm assuming it's California.
1: Probably. Or, yes. Yeah, or at least,
2: Definitely, the shot of, his house, though. Like, mm-hmm. It felt very,
0: Yeah, that felt more... That didn't look like anywhere in Boston
1: It could be right outside Boston, though. It could be, nearby.
0: It
1: the Boston
0: could
1: area.
0: Be, like...
2: Maybe we don't know for suburbs, sure. But...
0: Maybe Cambridge. I don't know.
1: We don't know.
0: Yeah, but...
1: It doesn't really matter.
0: But, you know, I mean... Like, it was shot well. I'll give...
1: Well enough.
2: For an action movie, it was shot well.
0: Yeah. But, showing, the exterior stuff. I made a complaint earlier, but, there was some good, shots of, oh, there's his house, there's the diner, and those, zooms and pans. I thought that was, it was those little details I thought were pretty good.
2: Oversight.
1: Yeah. Should we move on now? We've talked for a good amount of time about Equalizer. Should we move on to Jimi Hendrix?
2: Or do we need to take a break?
0: Yeah, I think we should just take a break. Okay. So we'll cut to a break and
1: we'll be back talking about Jimmy, All By My Side.
0: Yeah, Jimmy, All Is By My Side. I still cannot get that title right, but anyway.
2: Yeah. No worries.
0: Okay.

0: All right, welcome back, everybody. So we're going to talk about Jimmy, All Is By My Side. This movie was about the upcoming of Jimi Hendrix.
1: Yeah, it covers about a year.
2: Saying about a year, 18 months.
0: That's pretty much it.
1: Yeah.
0: And so it's about Jimmy's like entrance to London and his
2: self-discovery of like his music style and everything.
0: Yeah, and it stars Imogen Poots. I hope I'm pronouncing that right, because
1: well, it doesn't star her. It stars.
2: I mean, it's unfair.
0: She's when I looked on IMDb, that was the person, the top. Andre 3000
1: plays Jimi Hendrix.
2: Yeah.
0: And that girl from Captain America,
1: Haley Atwell.
0: Thank you.
1: Yeah.
0: And I thought this movie was all right. I didn't think this was a brilliant movie, even though I wanted it to be. It was very slow moving. The scenes never added up to anything. There was little to no plot, horrible, like bland performances.
2: I thought it sucked. I was expecting so much more from this film. Like, I don't know. Like, I love Jimi Hendrix, so like I was expecting to hear a lot more of his music throughout it, and we didn't hear any of it. And like, it's understandable because I didn't end up having the rights to his music, but I didn't find that out until
0: the thing
2: after.
0: Is, so I still found out before.
2: A huge bummer.
0: Yeah, okay. I found out about this before through a friend, and I wanted to know how they would be able to do this. And I thought like this would have been a very interesting way of just capturing Jimmy, you know, before his prime.
2: Definitely.
0: So I was like, I want to know how they're going to do this. And they didn't do anything.
2: And, like, it's an interesting angle to begin with.
0: They just had him play guitar for, like, a while. And Benjamin didn't really, do much singing. And I wanted to see him sing because, you know, he's the lead singer of Outkast. And he's done acting before. He was in Four Brothers, which I liked.
2: Yeah, and the thing is, I thought he captured the spirit, I guess, of Hendrix. Well, like, he was believable. But the thing is, the script sucked. Like, I hated the dialogue.
0: Yeah.
2: It was just all very awkward, and I just couldn't get behind
0: this was
2: anything.
0: Also written by
1: John Ridley.
0: Oscar-winning John Ridley.
2: And directed
0: by him as well. He wrote 12 Years a Slave, which was one of my favorite films of last year.
1: Yeah. It's a great film.
0: And I was thinking to myself, wow, this should be pretty impressive. And I feel like he just didn't know what he was writing about.
1: It's worth noting that this movie is actually done before 12 Years a Slave. It premiered like over a year ago. So it's not like something he made because of his big success.
0: Yes.
1: He probably wrote this before 12 Years a Slave, actually.
2: Well, it was just like what he chose to focus on in regards to Hendrix's career and everything. Like
1: I think that. I'm not a big fan of this movie either. I'm pretty mellow on it, but I definitely like it more than you guys. You say you hate all the performances. I think the two main performances, I think Andre 3000 is actually really good. He's got a really kind of understated,
0: I mean, he sounds basic, like him, but like he doesn't do anything to like, you know, like just like pop out of the screen. He's mostly I feel like he's just reading his lines.
2: Like,
0: that's what I felt like with
2: movie,
0: most of the performances.
2: Like, it was more of a focus too on like the females that he like has a relationship with.
1: Or, that's most of what the movie's about, and that's how they get away from the music, really.
0: Yeah, let's talk about like his whole relationship conflicts.
2: It's on Linda Keith

0: at me, and it's Linda in the corner being like, get out of my seat, and then she just like throws her beer on her, and it's just
1: overdramatic.
2: What's annoying is that Linda, played by Imogen Poots, is definitely the more interesting of the two, but gets much less screen time. Like, she's the one who starts at the beginning, first scene is the one who discovers Jimmy in this bar, and kind of starts to bring him in, you know, like brings him to meet all her connections that she knows because she's dating one of the members of the Rolling Stones. And I think her performance is actually really good. I really like Imogen Poots. I think she's really charming. I think she's just kind of stuck with this character that we don't get enough of a sense of. And then she just disappears, and we bring in Hayley Atwell's character, who is a cartoon character.
0: She's ridiculous. She's a horribly
2: And I like that actress, but she has no opportunity to stand her. And she's in most of the movie. She is like by most of the movie is about their problems, not really. Imogen Poots disappears after like the first 20 minutes. Which is extremely upsetting.
3: Okay. I mean, Imogen Poots at least had some, like, traits, but there was nothing interesting about Atwell's character.
2: Yeah, no.
0: And she's, like, a horrible, like, example of just, like, a female.
2: It's the most.
3: Like, just, yeah, she's like, I'm his best friend.
0: She settles for abuse and, like, I've been there with him. She's, like, weak. Female protagonist, or she's supposed to be the protagonist.
2: I question what is the appeal of taking this role?
3: There were very
2: I cannot imagine.
3: There, and then there was like a third love interest, like they just added
0: the final one.
3: Who's her
0: name was Ida.
3: Ida.
2: Is she in a love interest? It's kind of she's kind of weird. I don't know. Too.
3: She's
2: interesting, but we don't know enough about her. Most of these people are interesting, but we don't actually get enough to know. We want to know more, and we don't.
0: There's no context. Yeah,
3: they introduce characters, and they show, like they tell nothing about them. That's also something else I want to talk about. They like show Eric Clapton, and there's like, hey, that's Eric Clapton.
2: Yeah.
3: Goodbye, Eric Clapton.
2: Yeah.
0: Just name dropping and he's gone.
2: They have these really annoying freeze frames on characters, and it's like this person. This is what they do, and then they're gone after a minute, or they don't have a line. Just like this
0: you
2: is
0: just
2: a famous
0: see,
2: person.
0: See, like a young actor portraying.
2: Yeah,
0: that.
2: Paul McCartney, etc. You know, but at the same time, I will give Ridley credit for something, which is that knowing that this is a writer making his directorial debut, it's actually not his debut. He directed a movie forever ago, but like
0: pretty much.
3: Wait, which one?
2: I can't remember exactly.
0: I think it's like a TV movie or something.
2: I can look it up. But anyway, a lot of writers who like go on to be directors. It was called Cold Around the Heart in 1997. I never saw it, anyway, a lot of writers who go on to be directors. We know Ridley mainly as a writer. That's where he's found most success, you know, with an Oscar and whatnot. They don't really care about the visuals. They're mostly focused on the writing. And I'll give Ridley credit for a lot of stuff that doesn't always work, but he does play with images and sound a lot in kind of interesting ways. They're just not always successful.
3: I'm very happy they shot this movie on like 35mm film. Because like they exactly got the style.
2: It has a nice look.
3: The look of it looks very like it's 60s.
2: You get
3: like,
2: the
3: it's
2: feel
3: like
2: of time really well. Like that's one thing this movie excels
0: at. And even
2: the
0: editing too. I liked how they interspaced like newsreels and clips from like that era.
2: I like that at points, but sometimes I felt like they were relying on it too much. That's something movies can do sometimes to get really lazy to not convey the feel. And I feel like they didn't even need that because they conveyed it so well in these scenes.
3: They got the feel
0: it was mainly at the
3: so
0: beginning,
3: good.
0: Though, and I think like, that's
3: why even
0: it
3: when it came to small stuff like jump cuts.
4: Follow Emerson's Talk It.